0: then all of a sudden you could begin, I mean, potentially at the far end of the possibilities at this, you could begin to interface with a computer in a way that no human being on the planet would even have a clue about, right?
1: Oh, for sure, for sure. Yes, yes. I mean, it's big, we're looking at some specific signals there, ultrasonics, that we know what they're about, and that my brain hopefully can make some sense of them. But of course, it's looking at a whole range of signals, maybe signals that, you know, nothing like have been on the nervous system before. What the brain is going to make of those signals? I mean, I think when we get towards the end of the experiment, we'll probably try a few weird things, you know, as long as I'm still okay for it, we'll try a few weird signals and see what happens.
0: Mark in Tempe, Arizona, expresses the view of others when he says, freedom means nothing without privacy. No matter what the benefits, it is a step toward the ultimate invasion of privacy. Imagine if you needed such positive ID to buy or sell, Hitler would have cheered. That's, of course, again, the downside of, you know, this kind of thing. And what do you say to these critics? I'm sure you get email and stuff from them, don't you?
1: Yeah, to be honest, 99% of emails is very positive and questions about what we're doing, that
0: yes.
1: sort of stuff. So
0: of
1: it
0: course,
1: isn't
0: yes.
1: the minority, but it is an issue. I mean, in a way, the telephone was an invasion of privacy. It sort of made the world smaller and people
0: true.
1: Could... And this really I see along those lines. I'm not connected 24 hours a day, 7 days a week. At the moment, I can choose when I'm connected and when I'm not.
0: At the moment, yes.
1: At the moment, yeah. When I am connected, yeah, it's a different matter. It's linking myself up to the computer. If the computer is linked to the internet and the web, then it is opening things up in that route. I think if the previous caller referring to the possibility of governments and so on being very intrusive, and maybe implanting people against their will and having them connected up all the time, that is a different matter. And that, for sure, I think the caller there saying that it's an invasion on privacy, I would agree completely. There are all sorts of ethical questions and issues.
0: Yes,
1: here.
0: Well, then how do you begin drawing the lines as the technology marches forward, thanks to people like self,
1: yeah.
0: and you get to the point where you have to draw those lines, how do you draw them?
1: Well, it's a difficult line to draw. It's only society, maybe, and society is different in different countries. Even what I was describing, an extrasensory input, an ultrasonic input, for me, it's something extra. Humans don't have that. It's sort of upgrading humans, and you might think, oh, that's negative. We shouldn't be doing that. But on the other hand, for somebody who's blind, then it could be good, not to repair their blindness, but to give them a different sense, to help them to move around. So you say, well, should somebody be able to have this because they're blind and somebody else not because they're not blind? It's a very, very difficult line to draw. And it, as with the genetics and cloning, they're enormous issues, positives and negatives at the same time.
0: Yes, well, then who would be the one or the group to most properly decide and then regulate on all of this? Would this be in private hands, would you think? Would it be by necessity a decision made by the government, legislated or in the parliament there, whatever? I don't know. I mean, who?
1: Yeah, I don't know. I think it would have, whatever it is, it would have to be an international body. I can't see one government regulates that may act against itself as a country, because if other countries are going ahead and you end up with the military particularly working with soldiers that are upgraded, they have extra senses, you know, maybe they have infrared senses, they could have a bit of a one-up on the opposition, and particularly when we look ultimately at direct connections to the brain and the possibilities of upgrading memory capabilities, and in particular communicating directly from the brain, which I see as a distinct possibility. If some countries have regulated against that and other countries have said, well, it's all right by us, then it's giving those countries quite an edge. So I think it has to be international, which means a big sign-up by all countries, which is a very, very difficult thing to bring about.
0: Well, maybe your experiments will drive us toward

0: talking about that. I guess that's what this is all about.
1: That's right. I hope so. I hope so. We have to talk about it. It has to be raised. There are enormous moral and ethical issues here, much, much greater than the cloning issues, I feel. And we've got to start talking about them because the technology is with us.
0: If the wildest thing happens and you find out that the neural pathways mate and mate, as that develops and as you hook yourself finally in a bidirectional manner to a computer, professor, and you find out that your neural pathways to your brain are capable of transmitting information that would have nothing to do perhaps with the movement of your hand or your arm, but just directly to your brain, and you begin to experience an actual interface with a computer.
1: Yeah.
0: That is such a wild, unimaginable thing. I'm sure you've thought about it.
1: That's right. Well, I'm at the moment tremendously excited about it, but also, as you might imagine, extremely tense. I mean, there's the scientific part on me that says, well, yeah, this is fantastic. We've got to see, which has been going all through the experiment, which overcomes the dangers that are involved. But on the other hand, it's a very tense thing. It's a very scary thing, as it were, because you just don't know. We try it out, and if it's changing you physically a little bit, it's one thing. But if it's changing you mentally, then it's a whole different ballgame.
0: Yeah, but that's the ballpark you're in.
1: Oh, very much so. Very much so, yes. Yes. I mean, it is a... For those around me, and I guess myself, the mental changes are a very worrying one because the brain is quite an adaptable thing. It changes in itself, but this way we're sort of enforcing changes onto it, and you might change one aspect of it, but that has repercussions elsewhere in the brain, and you have all sorts of side effects which may not be exhibited immediately, but may appear in years to come.
0: Exactly. How's your wife doing?
1: Oh, she's just fine. She's been great, absolutely brilliant, which I've needed somebody, a shoulder to lean on and so on. And over the whole period before the operation, we were up and down. Is it happening? Isn't it happening? We had a few delays here and there, as you might imagine. And then the operation itself, she was extremely supportive.
0: Was there ever a moment when she came to you and said, look, Kevin, I don't know?
1: Oh, I think, regularly, a while back. I mean, she's known that it's been a scientific drive for me to carry this out, and hence she, I suppose at first, are you sure, you know what you're doing, it could mean, and some of the issues you're raising, it could mean that mentally you're changed, are you want to go through that? And it's the same with my family asking those questions. But she's known for some time, yes, we're going for it. And so she's been sharing with me the feelings when there's been a delay due to some paperwork or there's been a problem with the technology and it's delayed us. And she's known that that's, I don't know, it's affected everything in our lives. So she's been extremely supportive.
0: Well, you mentioned you've got 18-20 wires coming out just below the elbow there.
1: That's right, yeah.
0: How does she react to that? I mean, is it like, honey, those wires look actually handsome on you? Or...
1: Well, it's not every husband that has a bunch of wires coming out.
0: Well, yeah. Exactly, that's my point.
1: I mean, if I wasn't married, it would be a wonderful chat-up line, wouldn't it? Do you want to see my implant? I mean, not everybody can say that. But, I mean, sometimes she forgets they're there and she grabs hold of my arm or knocks it and she's panicking in case they knock the wires out of place. So.
0: Uh-huh.
1: It's just part of me and part of what we're doing now. So.
0: Yeah, you're right. If you weren't married, boy, I'll tell you. Here, hon, hold these two wires.
1: That's right, yeah.
0: Oh, boy. Would you like to experience a real interface with a computer? I mean, I guess the answer must be yes. You wouldn't have gone through this, but do you think you would like to have it go that far, Professor?
1: For sure. I mean, I think we've got an awful lot to learn. And this investigation we're going through, we're learning every day. It's, I mean, it really is so exhilarating from a scientific point of view to sort of go past the cutting edge or go past the frontiers and to not know what you're going to expect from when you do something. You just don't know. Nobody's done it before. But the whole thing in the years ahead of a full interface, a full connection, for sure, I really feel, and not only from human to computer, but a much closer connection from human to human as well.
0: Through a computer.
1: Yeah, the computer would be just like a telephone network connects one human to another in terms of speech. So the computer network, the internet, to connect people from nervous system to nervous system and brain to brain. So I think there's an awful lot we can do just by thinking about it.
0: Yeah, you talk about post-humans. What kind of society post-humans would live in? What do you mean by What do you mean by post-humans? You mean you or and or your successors? What do you mean?
1: Well, I think different people mean different things by it. I think there are some more philosophical views of it. My own view would be that the cyborg, an upgraded human with capabilities, I would see it more from the mental side, not the the $6 million man type thing with physical capabilities, but more with much, much more mental capabilities, and the post-human would be that, simply cyborgs that have the ability to communicate by thinking to each other, have different senses that humans don't have, and because they have a brain linked to a computer, have the power of thinking in many, many dimensions, which humans are very much restricted to thinking in three or four dimensions.
0: So in other words, ultimately, you could imagine with a high bandwidth connection, an interface to a human brain, which would mean that the brain would be on the internet.
1: Yeah.
0: Essentially,
1: yeah.
0: The brain would be on the internet, right?
1: That's it, exactly. But thinking of it as a brain on the internet is perhaps a better way of looking at it, is that your brain and the internet become one.
0: Well, that's even a more worrisome way of looking at it.
1: It is actually worrisome, yeah.
0: That you would be in... God, in a way, you would be inside the internet, or the internet would be inside of you. I'm not sure how to say it.
1: Yeah, you'd be like a node on the network, which, I mean, we haven't connected this up yet to the network.
0: But you're going to, aren't you?
1: We're going to. We're not going to tell people just before we do it, but sure. So certainly my nervous system will be linked up to the internet. That's definitely on the cards in the weeks ahead, yeah. And that will be a weird experience in itself.
0: Whew.
1: No, the sort of signals we were talking about, movement and sensory, we want to try playing across the internet. Oh, hopefully between UK and USA. So
0: I know. I was actually hoping you would have already been hooked up and would have a password for me, you know, so I could.
1: Yeah, so press a button and my finger starts waggling around. Well, that's seriously what we're looking to do. So, again, it's not all something in science fiction. That's what we've got on the cards in the next few weeks. I can't see any... There's no technical reason why that won't work unless there's...
0: Oh, I'm certain you're going to go right ahead with it, Professor.
1: Yeah.
0: I can tell. Stand by. Hold it right where you are. I'm Art Bell.

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1: You've gone too far when the bullet hits bone, that's for damn sure. Morning, everybody. Getting information that there's just been an earthquake, a small one, relatively small one, Palm Springs, California, about half an hour ago. 4.5 on the Richter scale would appear felt in a fairly wide area. Indio felt it certainly. So I'm getting a lot of messages that the ground is shaking nearby here in California. No big surprise. Jumping ahead now, Professor, there was once a book and I think a movie that followed it called The Forbin Project, and I bet probably you saw it or read it or something. Anyway, it really took it on out to the point where machines became the masters of humans.
2: Yep.
1: To the degree, and there was an interesting story in the last newscast. You know, the head of the New York Stock Exchange was talking about how disruptive 911 was to their communication. You know, September 11th destroyed their communications.
2: Yep.
1: And how they're taking steps now to protect, and they're worried about hackers and all. What should we, you know, what would happen if a hacker ever got into the New York Stock Exchange, that sort of thing.
2: Yep.
1: The Forbin Project, it got to the point where a machine decided that the folly of human endeavor and human war and human behavior was going to lead to human extinction, and it began to take steps based on pure logic.
2: Yep.
1: That's not all that really outlandish, is it?
2: Not at all. In 1998, I had a book. I don't think it's out in the US, unfortunately, but in the UK and just about everywhere else in the world, called In the Mind of the Machine. And that was really scientifically looking at the possibilities of exactly that, how it could come about and so on. I think the idea, though, that machines necessarily use logic that we would regard as straightforward human logic, even that is not necessarily the case. I think with machines nowadays, computer-based machines, they learn, they can adapt, and hence come up with their own conclusions based on their own logic.
1: Maybe so, Professor, yeah. But let's look at this. We've got, 5 or 6 billion human beings on the planet now?
2: Yep.
1: Isn't it entirely possible... I mean, we are human, so
2: yeah.
1: we're not likely to say, except the very lowest of us or the highest of us, depending on how you look at this, that there need to be less humans and something has to be done immediately to control the population. Well, a machine might come to the same conclusion about the available resources versus the number of consumers, and it could make a fairly radical, arbitrary decision for, if you were to instruct a machine to act in the best interests of human beings, you see, might decide the best interest of human beings would be that there weren't so many of them.
2: Oh, quite right. And we, as humans, I think we're driven along very much by short-term goals often, and often personal goals. And quite a few countries have problems with populations that are really exploding at the moment, and it's very difficult for them to apply any overall long-term goals and seeing where everything's going. I think we are very, very bad at looking at the long term and saying, oh, in long term, even in terms of 5-10 years, never mind next year or so on.
1: Well, we might not be really good at that, but machines might be really good at that.
2: Oh, for sure, and probably have an intellectual capability of looking ahead a bit more accurately than we can.
1: Then if they're interfaced to the Internet, for example, they might have the capability of actually
3: attempting at some point to implement what they had decided. Now, it's a strong word, decided, but I mean...
2: No, that's fine. I'm happy with that, and I think it's perfectly possible. All the time we are deferring to computers for decisions much, much more, and allowing the computer network to not only make the decision, but carry out or implement in some way. I don't think we've quite got to the stage that we're talking about here, but...
3: No, we haven't, but here's the problem.
2: Yeah.
3: The Internet was built by scientists.
2: Yeah.
3: It was built in order to communicate no matter what would happen. In other words, you could destroy Chicago, L.A., New York. The Internet would still keep trucking along because it's like a giant neural bunch of connections. And
2: we can't switch it off. This idea, oh, if the computer's getting dangerous, we just have to switch it off. I mean,
3: that's a complete
2: fallacy.
3: Yes, that's all wrong, isn't it? You know, just pull the plug. Well, you can't just pull the plug.
2: No.
3: There's a million plugs. You just can't do it.
2: Yeah, you might be able to pull one individual plug somewhere, but that's it. You've just, there's just one thing. There are millions upon millions of other plugs that you've got no opportunity. And that's true for every. No, I think there's no way of switching the Internet off realistically.
3: Well, they're going down the road now of these new computers,
2: Not supercomputers.
3: No. These are little tiny things that are going to be the future of computers, and it won't come to me at the moment what they are.
2: People can phone in with the answer. That's the quiz. Anybody phones in with the right answer.
3: Quantum.
2: Quantum computers.
3: It just occurred to me. Quantum computers. And when we get to that stage, the speed is going to be so enormous that it's not really all that hard to. I mean, I'm not sure exactly what consciousness is. It's probably a factor of storage and speed.
2: Yeah, I mean, you can start to look at human consciousness, but then there's also the potential for machine consciousness, and for us to say, oh, this machine is not conscious, therefore we don't have to worry about it. I mean, I think that is so crazy as to be, we should ignore that straight away. Just like saying this bat or this cow is not conscious. It's a creature that's living in a different way from what we are. And we know that computers have, in the way they operate, a lot of advantages over humans.
3: Yes.
2: The memory capabilities, the speed you're referring to, the accuracy, the repeatability. There are so many things that we know for sure. How many other things? Communication is another thing. I think technology has an enormous advantage over humans.
3: Well, if you accept that speed and storage are the two things that when they reach some juncture, some point, there will be consciousness, then you could almost sit down, it seems to me, and compute how far ahead in speed and storage one would have to get to where potentially consciousness could occur. In other words, where neural function approximates that of a brain of something or a human.
2: Yeah, but again, it's a different thing, and therefore I don't know that it has to approximate that as a human. It's more when it's got the power, and we've deferred to it enough that it can make some decision and carry out some decision that, in a sense, from a human point of view, is irreversible. We can't stop it. We can't switch it off. And it has a profound effect on humanity of the type you were talking about. It decides, well, we're going to cut off the supplies of food in this area, and there's nothing we can do about it. It's carried out. Or we are suitably convinced, suitably at the, not slaves, but we feel we have to do it. Otherwise, we're not going to have the machines working in the way that we want them to. And I think...
3: Well, then how... I've watched science for a long time, and it plunges right ahead, just the way you have done what you've done with this operation. Science just goes ahead. We debate.
2: Yeah.
3: We're out here in the public debating about it, but it goes ahead anyway.
2: Yep.
3: And so... How do we avoid going down that road?
2: Well, I guess that's my route, is the scientific route, and is looking at the cyborg alternative. It's rather than having machines acting against you, it's saying, hey, there are all these advantages, why don't we link up? Why don't we, we've got to admit it's going ahead, as you say, so why can't we team up? If you can't beat them, join them. Become cyborgs, upgrade humans, give ourselves extra capabilities by linking up with the technology much more closely.
3: Certainly that is one way to look at it, that you're upgrading like you would a program, 4.2 to 4.3 to 5. Yep. Point whatever. Yeah, oh my. Well,
2: and we have to admit humans have a bunch of abilities. We sense the world in certain ways. Our brain is of a certain size. There's nothing technically wrong with something having more senses, having a much more powerful brain, and certainly evolution would point to that happening in the future. It's just with technology, it really has the potential there to really speed up evolution, really whiz it forward.
3: Well, that's an interesting concept, that we could be responsible for our own evolutionary jump.
2: Yeah. Hmm. Self-determination by evolution, yeah. Well, I would see it as a distinct possibility, but once again, from society as a whole, it raises enormous moral, ethical questions, and I guess religious questions when one looks at it.
3: Would you, for example, one can easily imagine, either through the kind of hookup you have or a more complex one in the future,
2: yeah.
3: An actual interface to a computer and then to another human being, so that, for example, you could have downloaded into you the thoughts and experiences of another person on the other side of the world. In other words, you would be, it'd almost be like a Star Trek thing where you were suddenly throw a switch and you're in a different world altogether.
2: Yeah, oh, I think it is completely blurring the whole issue of what's real and what's not. Because, I mean, through our normal sensory route, the human brain is just trying to make sense of the messages that are coming in. If you start throwing other messages at it through another route, then it's going to try and make sense of those in a different way. And if they are either simulated messages or messages, as you say, from another human, somewhere else in the world, then it will try and make sense of them in its own way. So, okay, it's maybe not next year or the year after, but the possibilities of signaling, certainly emotional, when you're feeling excited, I think that's not far off at all, that being blasted from one person to another. Again, it's all sorts of questions. What does the other person make of it? Will their brain feel excited in the same way, or will it simply not be able to cope with the signals, and then subsequently feeding in perhaps some memories, perhaps some certain little game playings or different experiences. We'd have to say that's a possibility. I don't think we need to understand fully how the human brain works before that happens, but it's really giving the human brain a port, a communication route to the outside world, to the internet and so on in that way.
3: Wouldn't it be the perfect torture mechanism? I mean, for example, I find the right two wires and hook you up to a game of Pong, you know, and just leave you alone for a while.
2: Yeah, you're right. There's the other side of it all. Yeah, quite right. Yeah, there's all sorts of other tortures as well. I think watching Dallas or Dynasty or something hour after hour, and you're forced to do it. That might.
3: That's the real world now for sure.
2: Yeah.
3: I guess you've done a lot in robotics, and we did touch on this in the last program, but robotics has not lived up to its promise. I mean, when I was a child, we were reading about robots and that we'd have them serving us and, oh, gee whiz, you know, the dishes would be done and all the drudgery work and the garbage would go out without the wife saying a word and robots would be helping us, and we're not there.
2: No, it's gone another way. It's gone the internet route. I mean, there are some robots that walk around, the Honda group of robots, P3 and Asimo, which is a bit like a child. Physically, they look something like humans. And it is amazing when you see them moving around. You think it's somebody inside a robot suit, but they are in fact robots, and they're physically mimicking what humans do, but not mentally in any way. And they have cost millions of dollars to put together. So, I don't know, there are sociological questions. Do people really want a human type of robot, a bit like, what was that film? There was a film recently with, I can't remember the guy, but a robot potential operating around the home and so on, or in the film AI, I guess, a robot that's something like a human. Would we actually want that? But technically, we do seem to be way, way off something like that.
3: If you are successful beyond all belief and you get a connection to your brain, interface to a computer that you didn't expect, a very full kind of connection,
2: would you
3: quickly back away from that? How would you treat that if all of a sudden your entire brain came alive with a whole new reality, which was coming from a computer, which you plan to hook up to, I know. Would you immediately disconnect and go, uh-oh?
2: This is a big question. We've got a team of guys here ready, but it's dependent on my reaction, I guess. So if there is something that's extremely painful, a big negative, then the hope is that I will still be mentally capable of either saying to someone, okay, switch it off, cut it off, or doing it myself, even if physically I can't actually operate something with my hand.
3: But I mean, if you just suddenly realize, forget the pain. Let's say it's not pain. Let's just say that you're immediately overwhelmingly immersed in a cyber world, a whole new world.
2: Yep.
3: Would you attempt to disconnect immediately, or do you think you're so much scientist you'd sit there and let it happen?
2: Oh, I'd go for it. Yeah, I'd go for it. If the experience would be absolutely incredible. And the thing is, you don't know, could you repeat it? I mean, you might have through just a particular circumstance gained that experience, which would be fantastic, and it might not be something, if you switched it off, you could repeat immediately. So it would be to go for it. Yeah,
3: and then there's this: if there is that kind of connection, as you point out, you might not get it again, so you would sit there and immerse yourself into it. But then there's a lot of questions about, once that kind of connection has occurred, Professor, if the software should crash, if the machine should be turned off.
2: Yeah, the psychological aspects of suddenly being pulled out of it, which I know for people in the virtual world, in virtual reality, some people are able to cope nipping in and out and cope with it very easily, but other people experience all sorts of problems in terms of sickness, and even for days afterwards can have problems readjusting. So it's a big unknown. One would hope I'll be all right, but again, it might not be something that's immediate. There may be immediate shock coming suddenly back into the real world, but I guess without going down that route, you just don't know.
3: Okay, again, these wires that come out from below your elbow, they deal in hardly measurable amounts of a voltage or current, right?
2: Yeah, that's right. Yeah.
3: Okay, fine. That goes to your brain. I asked you about the shock question. What about a sudden amount of voltage applied directly to those wires in some manner by accident? I mean,
2: this
3: has occurred to you.
2: That's something really worried about. as you might imagine, I mean, you've got the voltage, and it has some effect on movement, that it might cause sudden movement of fingers and so on. But it's the other way. What happens when that heads on up to your brain?
3: Well, exactly right. I mean, you can take a little 9-volt battery and you can put it on your tongue, and you can just barely feel the voltage. It's like a little tickle.
2: Yep,
3: but
2: 9
3: volts across a couple of your wires going straight to your brain.
2: Oh, yeah, that's a whole different thing. Yeah, yeah. And that is, with the whole of this, it's running on a bit of a knife edge as far as what we're doing, because again, nobody's experienced those sort of things before. So, I mean, maybe what you're suggesting there, going on the right pathway, could be pretty cool. It could be fun. But maybe it could be extremely dangerous.
3: You got a 9-volt battery hanging around?
2: I'll go and try it in the lab now.
3: No, don't do that. Stay right there, though. We've got another hour to do. Professor Kevin Warwick, the world's first human cyborg. I'm Art Bell.

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1: I thought it was absolute genius of Keith to pick Phaedra as the 100 millionth visitor to the website last night. The unlucky Greek goddess Phaedra. What a great code name that was. I'm Art Bell. The professor will be right back, and we're about to go to phones. Once again, from Great Britain, here is Professor Warwick. Professor, welcome back.
2: Thank you very much, Al.
1: A lot of people want to talk to you, but a lot of people are fast-blasting me, asking you about the movie Matrix.
2: Oh, yeah.
1: You saw that, of course.
2: Yeah.
1: One in which an entirely artificial world, the world had been wrecked, and I forget, some kind of disaster, but some totally artificial world was imposed on every human being, or mostly every human being, and they ran it, and they told us what kind of world we were living in, even though it was actually devastation we were living in. Is that within the realm?
2: Oh, very much. I must admit, various people before I saw the film had said, hey, you've got to go and see this because it's not too far away from the sort of things you're talking about. And when I went to see it, I thought, yeah, this is great. The only thing that I was disappointed by about the last 10 minutes of the film became pure Hollywood. I think Keanu Reeves was down and out, and that was it. And then all of a sudden he got some mystical powers from somewhere. I think they needed everybody to go home happy and content that everything was all right. So I was all right until about the last 10 minutes. Then if you cut that out, then fine. Yeah, there's very much that sort of world that I think is a distinct possibility, realistically.
1: That would... Well, all right. To even contemplate such a thing is...
2: I think there are some science fiction, the fantasy side of things. That's a different thing altogether. But quite a bit of the science fiction based on science is a guess as to what might happen in the future. And some of it you have to take out of films like Terminator, books like Neuromancer. Maybe some of it is not going to come about. I think things like time travel are still big questions, but certainly in terms of intelligent machines and robots and what's possible when you hook humans up to computers, to technology, because our brains are the whole thing of what we're about. They make an understanding of what we see and what we're about and so on. And if you start changing the signals in the brain, you change what the human understands and what thinks going on.
1: Okay, one thing is clear, Professor. We are a warrior people.
2: Yeah.
1: We're a warrior people. I mean, there's a war going on in the Middle East now. There's one going on in Afghanistan. There's really wars going on all over the planet. We fight with each other and kill each other.
2: Yep.
1: When you take the kind of technology that you are now, and you project it into the future, and you infuse it with war, what do you see?
2: There's definitely a technological war that we're looking forward to, technological warfare, and that I think is not too distant future. So I suppose removing the human from the front line, but also removing the human from a lot of the decision-making. That's what I would see. So, already I know McDonnell Douglas and Boeing are both putting together fighter planes without human pilots on board.
1: Right.
2: Simply because the technology outperforms humans when they're piloting it. The humans are too slow to assess a situation, to react. So a technological war, and then you're down to which side has got the better technology.
1: So you could imagine a war in which machines fought machines,
2: yeah,
1: and the best technological nation won.
2: That's it. And then the question is, well, what happens when one side has won? What do those machines do as far as the humans that are on the other side?
1: The losing side.
2: The losing side. What value do they put on the humans on the losing side? What do they value them at all? Or has part of their goal been to remove or destroy those humans, which is part of warfare?
1: All right, let's go to some phone lines. West of the Rockies, you're on the air with Professor Kevin Warwick in Great Britain. Remember, there's a slight delay. Go ahead.
3: Thank you, Art. This is Deb from KSFO in Oakland, California.
1: Oakland, yes.
3: And my question, oh, gosh, I have such respect for you. I swear I've been walking around all day talking about I was going to listen to this program talking to the first cyborg of the human race. And I just feel so honored. I know that sounds strange, but here we are, you know.
2: You're talking now, yeah. Go ahead.
3: It's kind of great. So anyway, my question is, are you, do we know what frequency we would correspond with electronically or even electromagnetically? I mean, I know that scientists know how we resonate, but, I mean, are you being extra careful that you're buffering yourself or grounding yourself somehow or that you don't get blown out?
1: Yeah, it really is a good question, actually.
2: Yeah, it's a wonderful question because, I mean, it really is into the unknown. Sure, grounding, we're trying to make sure everything's all right. But things like static pickup, and then we've got differences between DC signals and AC. We're trying to make sure no DC gets down. But, I mean, what we're finding already, the signals we're looking at, there's all sorts of things going on at different frequencies, and it's one hell of a job trying to sort out what the hell does this mean, what does that mean? There's so much to learn. It's so exciting at the moment. We simply don't know it.
3: Thank you so much.
1: You're very welcome. Now, Professor, here's another one for you.
2: Yeah.
1: I'm a ham operator.
2: Yeah.
1: And I operate a kilowatt rig over here, 1,000 watts.
2: Yeah.
1: If you were to be in the vicinity of a transmitter of some sort,
2: yeah,
1: particularly an HF or UHF transmitter that might resonate, say, with the length of the lines that you've got now.
2: Yeah, yeah.
1: Oh, you could be in big trouble. I mean, have you said that you felt a few indecipherable signals, very sharp signals that could be radio stations or transmitters of some sort. Or what about that consideration? I mean, you're going to get on, for example, an aircraft where there's all kinds of UHF transmissions going on. And what about you coming to Arizona? What about all that?
2: That's right. I mean, that'll be next week, and end of next week I'll be heading over there. Yeah, I mean, it is simply unknown. We hope everything is going to be okay. I mean, there's going to be enough problems probably getting through the customs and through the X-ray machines.
1: Oh, I hadn't even thought about that. I didn't even think about that.
2: But we, especially still with the September 11th, I think they've been a hell of a lot tighter after that. But you're right, pick up from here and there. I mean, I have to say, it's been now in place for 3 weeks, and I've had the connector pad outside my arm. It's there, so potentially it could have picked up this, it could have picked up that. Everything seems to be all right. What the little zings are, I think my best guess would be it's simply everything settling down. I don't think it's picking up something strange, but there's that possibility, yeah.
1: Have you been, in the weeks since the operation, have you been fairly isolated, you know, recovering, or have you been making the rounds?
2: I think something in between. The first few days I stayed fairly isolated, really with respect to the surgeon that had carried it out. He really, before we said anything to anybody about what we'd done, he really wanted to make sure everything was okay. So I guess the first week it was very much trying to stay at home and not wander out too much at all, or
1: yeah,
2: when I went out.
1: Yeah.
2: But since then, it's very much out and about, and hence that's been one thing importantly for the implant, that I've been doing very much normal things with my left arm. I'm using it as an excuse not to do the garden and cooking and things like that, but, you know, I've got to have some benefits from it. But
1: there you are.
2: apart from that, it's very normal things. Yeah.
1: Did the surgeon declare the surgery a success?
2: Well, I have to say they use all sorts of medical words. So he was saying something like there'd been no unforeseen problems that we haven't been. I mean, there was a whole load of medical terminology, which meant, in plain English, yes, a success.
1: Okay.
2: He didn't actually use that word.
1: I see. All right. First-time caller line, you are on the air with Professor Warwick in Great Britain.
4: Hello.
1: Hello.
2: Hi. Hi.
4: Yes, I was calling to ask you if you had seen the newspaper article that came out last week about the new robot designed by Sony Corporation and the little war they got going against Mitsubishi and all that, all those other Japanese companies.
2: I haven't seen that particular one, but I know the war you're on about. I mean, the last decade really has seen enormous advances, certainly in the physical side, but I don't know if that robot is an intelligent robot or what. Maybe you could...
4: Yeah, well, this article was saying that this robot that they built has got, like, two cameras for eyes, and it can distinguish a whole bunch of things from, like, the corner of a table.
2: Yeah,
4: and
2: yeah.
4: It can walk on carpet, you know, and it'll balance itself, and if it falls down, it's programmed to get itself up, and it'll walk just like a person. And it says that, you know, if you ask it questions, it will answer you back. It's got an extensive vocabulary, and besides, it's, you know, it can play music, dance, and do all kinds of stuff.
1: I had heard that the Japanese were pretty far ahead in the world of robotics, a lot of stuff that hasn't made it over here yet. Professor, is that true?
2: Yeah, well, I had the benefit last summer. I was over in Japan doing some lectures and so on for about 3 weeks and was able to work with the Honda team, particularly with their little Asimo robot. And, I mean, for me, it was absolutely fantastic. So certainly on the physical side, I think they are way ahead. And some of the things you were talking about earlier about us, it's not happened so quickly. It certainly seems to be really speeding up at the present time, and the Japanese are very much part of that.
1: Isn't your government, since you're a Brit, isn't your government likely to be very interested in how your experiment comes out, particularly if you get more of a connection than you anticipated? Isn't there liable to be a knock at your door?
2: One would hope so. I have to admit, though, in the UK, whether government or otherwise, people tend generally, apart from myself, to be a little bit more conservative and a little bit slower to pick things up. So I think there's probably more likely to be a knock at my door from either the Japanese government or the US government in particular. That's more what I'm expecting.
1: Well, we'd be guessing the Japanese over here were pretty... cynical about that. All right, a wild card line. You're on the air with Professor Warwick. Where are you, please?
5: Thank you. I am in Roanoke, Virginia.
1: Yes, sir.
5: My question, I had one for Mr. Warwick and one for yourself also, if there's time.
1: Okay.
5: Kevin, have you ever heard of a game called Shadowrun?
2: I haven't, no.
5: Okay. It's a role-playing game, and it's evolved into a series of novels and all sorts of, you know, spin-off stuff has come from it. It deals with futuristic technology, and they have source books that go into theoretical, I'm sure that nobody has done scientific research on it, detail on the very subjects that you're discussing, everything from, say, wired reflexes to make a human faster.
2: Yep, yep.
5: To subdermal radio implants.
2: Right,
5: To augmented strength and, you know, all sorts of other things using the techniques that you're talking about here, and it's just really amazing to me to see it come to life. You may find it an interesting subject to look at, you know, if you have free time and you don't, you know, you want to do something to get away from your work.
1: Professor, is it possible that through an interface of the type that you have now or one down the line, there could be augmented strength? In other words, that the human body could be made to actually physically do things that it cannot do now.
2: I mean, there's so many different aspects of the answer to that. I think the answer is very much yes. If you look at a sportsman who feels he's pushing the thing to the limit, the possibilities of, with something like this, of actually pushing a little bit further. certainly come about.
1: Well, we've all heard these stories of, for example, mothers whose children are pinned under a car will go over and pick that car up. And where that strength comes from, nobody knows.
2: That's right. Well, maybe we're about to find out, I guess. I mean, if we can find out certain signals associated with the sports person when they're pushing it to the limit or going for the world record, and record those signals as they're doing it, then maybe we can tweak them a little bit, and that pushes the record forward a bit more. So that woman with the car, if she had had an implant and we record those signals, perhaps she could repeat that very regularly.
1: Wow.
2: But I think on the strength issue, I think there's another aspect here. Rather than looking just at upgrading the human as far as extra strength, of course, once you're connected to the computer, then a computer and the network can bring about all sorts of physical things for you. So rather than you lifting the car or moving forwards, just by thinking about it, you can bring about some piece of technology to do an awful lot more for you.
1: Huh.
2: So it's sort of externalizing your physical capability.
1: But you were talking a little while ago about fighter planes flying themselves, essentially, because they can make decisions faster, or machines can, than human beings, react faster, right?
2: That's right, yeah.
1: Well, then, what do we need the humans for?
2: That's the big question. I mean, that was something I pondered on, and in The Matrix, the answer was, well, they become an energy source for the machines, which is one, maybe it's a little bit over the top, but it certainly is one solution. It is a big question. How do we fit into the technological world of the future? I'm hoping as a cyborg there is a role to play, but as a human, it becomes a very big question, yeah.
1: Well, if, for example, you could induce in a human being the kind of strength we talked about with the mother and the child in the car,
2: yes,
1: then there would be applications for conflict for sure. I mean, If you had a soldier who was capable in short spurts of that kind of strength, you would have an army that could not be defeated, wouldn't you?
2: Unless you had another army which had slightly upgraded chips and was able to give a bit extra strength.
1: Either way, it's the same old story.

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1: My guest is Professor Kevin Warwick in Great Britain, the first human cyborg. Dream lover? You take this technology on out a little bit, and it's Britney Spears for all. Or one. If you follow me. There are some aspects of this that are so astounding that it's hard to even think about them. It's like thinking about how high is the sky. Dream lover? Oh, yes. All right, Professor Warwick has a couple of books. You may want to investigate both of them, and you can get both of them. The first one really isn't available in America, but if you go to Amazon.com.uk, you'll get there. It's called In the Mind of the Machine. Sounds like an absolutely fascinating book. His new book is The Quest for Intelligence. So you might chase after both of these. I mean, when you're listening to somebody as committed as this man is to have actually turned himself into a cyborg, you might want to listen to what he has to say. Professor, that's something that I just wanted to cover very quickly. I was sort of joking about Britney Spears there, but really, once you have a brain connection of this sort, one can only imagine some of the possibilities, which would include a full-blown sexual experience, for example, that you would experience as though you were there.
2: Oh, completely, absolutely, yes. I mean, for you, it might be Britney Spears. For other people. Yeah, I mean, it wouldn't. I mean, it raises all sorts of questions as to husband and wife relationships. I mean,
1: sure, you'd go to the local video library and pull out probably some sort of flashcard memory or something. Take it home and
2: that's it. I think for me, it'd probably be Meg Ryan. But
1: Meg Ryan's. Yeah.
2: I'd certainly take that one out several times, probably. But it's how does that affect relationships? I mean, mentally.
1: I don't know. Have you mentioned Meg Ryan to your wife?
2: I'll
1: find out right now.
2: I'll try it tonight, yeah.
1: Yeah, okay. Listen.
2: I mean, even if physically you're not going through the whole physical thing, mentally you would be. So it raises enormous questions, yeah.
1: Okay. Daniel in Austin, Texas, by computer, says the following, really interesting, which would be easier or more likely, the brain controlling a computer or the computer controlling the brain? Now, if you got into a full interface condition, would it be a mutual exchange of information or would it be a control?
2: I would see it as a mutual exchange. Maybe I'm looking at it through pink glasses.
1: Maybe.
2: I think ultimately, maybe that it's a very good question because it would be unlikely ultimately that it's one human brain connected to one computer. It would be one human brain connected to a computer network. And then it's very difficult. It perhaps is more the latter thing. It's more that the human becomes a node on the network, something like that. But it is, I think it would still be shared that it would be a mutual thing.
1: So, but you never know. I mean,
2: you never know.
1: I mean, you could get halfway across the Atlantic if you were hooked up and suddenly divert to Seattle and go see, you know, be compelled to see Bill Gates or something.
2: Even that, yeah. But I think the thought of the pink glasses thought of saying the computer would be at your control, I can't really see that. I think the best or most realistic thing would be a mutual sharing, that it has got things that it is good at doing and you have got things that you're good at doing and you bring the two together, which is the whole concept mentally of a cyborg.
1: All right. East of the Rockies, you're on the air with Professor Kevin Warwick. Hello.
3: Hello.
1: Yes, sir. You're on the air.
3: Oh, yes, I have a one quick thing, and then I want to ask a question.
1: Sure. Where are you, by the way?
3: Oh, I'm sorry. This is Ray from Smithfield, Virginia,
1: okay.
3: WMIS.
1: All right.
3: Are you aware of the fellow who's doing research into antlers and the process that animals that do have antlers use to grow them and shed them.
2: I'm not. I must admit I'm not. No.
3: There's a fellow who's doing this, and his primary interest has been, up until now, amputees. Because what happens with antlers is that this is a growth of bone that comes out through the skin, and then the skin forms a connection to it, which is then impervious to disease and so on and so forth. And that research has been going on for quite a while.
2: The computer would be at your control. I can't really see that. I think the best or most realistic thing would be a mutual sharing, that it has got things that it is good at doing, and you have got things that you're good at doing, and you bring them two together, which is the whole concept mentally of a cyborg.
1: All right. East of the Rockies, you're on the air with Professor Kevin Warwick. Hello.
2: Hello.
1: Yes, sir. You're on the air.
3: Oh, yes, I have a one quick thing, and then I want to ask a question.
1: Sure. Where are you, by the way?
3: Oh, I'm sorry. This is Ray from Smithfield, Virginia, WMIS.
1: All right.
3: Are you aware of the fellow who's doing research into antlers and the process that animals that do have antlers use to grow them and shed them?
2: I'm not. I must admit I'm not. No.
3: There's a fellow who's doing this, and his primary interest has been, up until now, amputees. Because what happens with antlers is that this is a growth of bone that comes out through the skin, and then the skin forms a connection to it.

0: antlers. And the process that animals that do have antlers use to grow them and shed them.
1: I'm not. I must admit I'm not. No.
0: There's a fellow who's doing this, and his primary interest has been, up until now, amputees. Because what happens with antlers is that this is a growth of bone that comes out through the skin, and then the skin forms a connection to it, which is then impervious to disease and so on and so forth. And that research has been going on for quite a while. And it's something that if you want to do long-term electrode through the skin, you might look into.
1: Yes.
0: Another question that I had was whether you've looked into tattooing these external wiring things on. Since they have to carry very low voltage, you could probably use a magnetic ink and tattoo them on.
1: Yeah, I don't know. And the latter thing, I mean, the antlers point is a very good one as far as infection and that aspect. But the tattooing, I don't know, we're trying something different here with direct connections to the nervous system. So rather than just going locally under the skin or from the outside, we're trying essentially to make direct connections to the brain. And really this is a stepping off point, just connecting onto the nervous system first.
2: If you wanted to be certain you were going to get a direct connection to the brain, where would you do the hookup, doctor? Not saying that you will not with what you've done, because you might, but if you wanted to really ensure it, where would you go? The spine?
1: I think going directly to the brain, you would tend to get itself, the brain itself, you get regions at the moment. So maybe you get a motor region, maybe you get a region to do with memory and so on. So you're getting a certain aspect. So I guess the top of the spine or something would look to be a good place to, you'd have to say that's probably the best place to go.
2: Or directly to the brain, in other words.
1: Yeah, but that might need a number of link-ups, a number of hook-ups, how much the brain could adapt, or whether it was just used, the connection first up was just used for certain aspects rather than lots of different things. I don't think we can look at a one-to-one link, each brain cell connected to one wire. That's not realistic. But putting a number of ports, communication, input, output to the brain, yeah, I think that's possible, but where they go, we've got a lot to learn for that, I think.
2: I interviewed a neurosurgeon professor that was doing spinal cord work, and he was implanting electrodes in a portion of the spinal cord, and he found out by accident, this is unbelievable, you might have read the story, I don't know, he found out by accident, working on some women, he could produce, just by pushing a button, he could actually produce an orgasm in a woman.
1: Yeah.
2: You read about that?
1: Oh, I did.
2: I interviewed him. Incredible. I mean, so if that can be done.
1: Yeah, well, to be honest, one of the things we're looking at here with the spinally injured, of course, someone with a spinal injury, their sexual capabilities
2: gone.
1: Are, in a sense, removed. I mean, can we bring them back again? So it's looking at the whole thing, really. Yeah.
2: He actually patented the process.
1: I don't blame him.
2: God help us all. Well, I don't either. West of the Rockies, you're on the air with Professor Warwick. Hello.
3: Dr. Warwick.
1: Yeah.
3: I've always understood that the heat factor would be a problem in increasing human performance. Would that be a problem in this application?
1: Do you mean heat externally to the body or heat internally?
3: Heat internally created by the electromagnetic field or also the added friction of, say, enhancing the muscular performance?
1: Yeah, I mean, you may well be right. It's something we haven't yet. We're still trying to pick up, can we detect heat and cold and things like that? That's something we're yet to do. But how it affects the operation and how it affects performance, we're not there yet. It's a really interesting factor, though. I'll report back.
2: You remember the last time you and I spoke, we said once you're hooked up to the interface,

0: just in terms of it reading you or the computer reading what's coming, have you tried the old pain test yet? In other words, creating, you know, sticking yourself with a needle or something or another for and looking for the reaction?
1: Well, that's what we're up to at the moment. But to be honest, it's a needle in a haystack, if I can phrase it. I mean, literally a needle, because we have to find where to actually bring about the pain. Because
0: well,
1: I
0: damn,
1: can...
0: that's going to mean that you're going to have to sit there with a needle and go, there it is.
1: You've got it. Well, that's what we're up to. I mean, the one big advantage of using the hand is that there are so many sensory pickup points, the touch sensors and so on.
0: So you're going to be sort of a human pincushion.
1: Oh, exactly. Exactly, yeah. And then suddenly we'll get a signal. And but again, it's what signals exactly are we looking for? What's the the woman before talking about different frequencies and so on?
0: Sure.
1: And so it's not only scanning through all over my hand with little like a little pincushion. It's looking through all different frequencies and then you have problems with earthing. So there are all sorts of technical problems, which it's fantastic. It's really exciting scientifically, but it's very laborious at the same time.
0: How much of a team do you have to help you out?
1: Oh, right, yeah. Well, I guess there have been something like 30 different people involved to get us where we are at the moment, but on a day-to-day basis, there's about, say, four or five of us in the lab. Some are looking more at the medical side, which literally what we've been talking at there, trying to map out what we're doing. And then there's a couple of guys working more on the sort of cybernetic-y projects. We're in a couple of weeks' time, we're hoping that I can do a demonstration from the nervous system to control some of the technology in the building here, just to get the coffee maker to come on and things like that to show what will be possible pretty soon. So there's some more on the medical side. But there's a small team on a day-to-day basis, though.
0: Okay. First-time caller line, you're on the air with Professor Warwick. Hi. Hello?
2: Yes, Art.
0: Yes, sir.
2: Fascinating topic. Professor Warwick, I've talked to individuals, I'm a researcher, who claim that they have implants in their brain, and they claim that there are certain unnamed government agencies, the NSA and private contractors, responsible for that. And I have three quick questions. They claim that their thoughts or maybe their sub-vocalizations are being read using portable devices like a Walkman. In real time, and that there are these real-time experiments capturing their brain waves using magnetic amplifiers and satellite uplinks. Now, they also claim that that the NSA is trying to access their unconscious mind in some kind of psi war experiments.
0: All right, well, that's getting pretty far out there, but Professor...
1: Yeah. No, I have had quite a few people contact me with the same lines. I have to admit, technically, from what we understand at the moment, it is very, very, very unlikely. I mean, this is the scientist in me not saying it's 100% untrue, but, you know, you always allow a certain element of doubt, but I am very skeptical.
0: Yeah, but, Professor, my own government has a history of being exceptionally interested in mind control to the degree that they used... guinea pigs and chemical experiments with LSD and all kinds of incredible things that nobody would have believed until they made it public. If they were that interested in mind control, then obviously the technology that you're now immersed in would be, it seems to me, an irresistible temptation for them.
1: Oh, certainly, yes. And you really don't know what's going on behind closed doors. I have to admit that. You can find out some of it eventually, but, I agree with you. Yeah, so
0: they've got some really big closed doors, too.
1: Oh, for sure, for sure. Yes, no, I expect very much. Can I just say, talking about books and things before, all of what I'm going through here, I have a new book. This is a plug for a book, but a new book, I, Cyborg, which really is detailing the operation, why we're doing it, and also... the results as they happen.
0: So you are now writing this, or it's already written?
1: Well, no, I'm writing it as we go. So every so often I take a little bit of time out. And, I mean, hopefully there'll be an American publisher for it. It's certainly Random House in the UK, which is a big publisher. So that'll turn out in the middle of the summer, I guess.
0: I think an American publisher will be right there for it, believe me.
1: Well, I hope so.
0: So it's like you're keeping a diary.
1: Yeah, exactly. But it's a diary in the form of a book, literally saying, and saying, before we do this, this is what we're expecting, and then, well, when we actually did it, this is what we found. So, and detailing the operation and what went wrong and what happened and how it felt to have sort of an electrocuted hand and things like that.
0: And so you think perhaps by midsummer you'll be done?
1: Yeah, it's scheduled August in the UK, so hopefully the US then or just after or something.
0: Well, don't let your publisher push you too far to do too much.
1: No.
0: They can do that. Come on, let's get this 9-volt battery on there.
1: you're determined to try that 9-volt battery. I have to try the art test, I think, and do that one just for you.
0: Don't do that. Wildcard Line, you're on the air with Professor Warwick in Great Britain. Hello.
3: How you doing, Art?
0: Okay, sir.
3: Oh, well, this is the second time I've called your show.
0: Well, good.
3: I'm still nervous because, like, as soon as you picked up the phone, my heartbeat rate went about twice as high as it was.
0: Take a deep breath.
3: Yeah, I'm okay. I had a question for you, Professor Warwick.
1: Sure.
3: Well, first of all, how old are you?
1: 48.
3: Oh, okay. At least you're honest. The question I had for you was regarding the brain as a computer. How, like a piece of software, how fault-tolerant is the brain when something sudden and unexpected happens?
1: Yeah, that's a very good question. I mean, sometimes we don't know, really. Sometimes it seems to be extremely fault-tolerant, and people such as stroke victims, they have a serious problem occur, and yet it is able to get back sometimes.
0: That's true.
1: Back completely to normal, but other times there's major problems, so...
3: So now, going back to what you were saying about, and what you were saying, Art, about static electricity, if there's a sudden voltage, a sudden high-voltage signal that is sent, but if it's the right kind of signal, do you suppose that there is, like a computer virus, something that could be sent into the brain that would shut it down, send somebody into a coma?
0: Yeah, it's possible, isn't it, Professor?
1: Yeah, I would have thought definitely possible. I mean, I hope it's not going to happen with me, but... If I suddenly stop talking in the next few seconds, then, you know, that might have been... Let's hope I keep talking. But, yeah, no, you're quite right. Or certainly change the way it's working in a less serious way than that. Yeah, that has got to be a distinct possibility.
3: How long did it take you before they let you go from airport security when you kept trying to tell them, hey, I'm a human cyborg? How long before they let you go?
1: Oh, well, that I'll tell you next week. I haven't actually traveled, I haven't actually flown with it until next week after this the digital art symposium at Tucson.
3: I thought reading that you had been stopped at airport security because of some piece of hardware that was in you.
1: Oh, no, I think that's a guy, Steve Mann. I mean, when I up at Toronto, he carries it all. There's a load of technology he carries on the outside of his body. For me, I did fly with my previous implant, which we talked about before, which is like an identification thing. And there wasn't any problem with that one. Mm-hmm. I'm just hoping that this will be the same. I mean, I could end up actually getting to the United States and not being able to get back again. So if somebody's got a spare room somewhere, I might need it in a week or so.
3: You know, another movie that came to mind really quick is Johnny Mnemonic. The fact that he could store, you know, hundreds and hundreds of gigabytes in his brain with an interface from the computer.
1: Yeah. And I think that sort of thing, I mean, if it's stored in the computer, but the computer's linked to the brain, looking at it that way, then that sort of thing becomes... realizable. I don't know necessarily storing it in the brain. I see more of a, rather than having the chips or the computer in the brain, more a radio connection to the computer is much more realistic, I feel.
0: All right, caller, we've got to scoot. We're out of time.
3: Sure, thanks.
0: All right, thank you very much. Sure. Professor, it has been, again, first of all, wow, thank you for the update. I'm really glad the operation is an apparent success, but still, we've got to do another program because I have a feeling the big results are just around the corner.
1: Oh, you're sure, yeah. On the operation, on my website, people can go and have a look at some of the pictures, but beware, but the pictures of the operation and so on. That's www.kevinwarwick.com.
0: We've got a link up, so you can actually see the gory opening up, huh?
1: That's right, and there's a photo gallery there, and you can go and see some pretty bloodthirsty pictures. Yeah.
0: Professor, have a wonderful day there, and it is daytime now.
1: And it's beautiful sunshine, even though it's England. It's gorgeous, yeah.
0: Have a great day.
1: Thanks. Cheers, Art. Good talking to you.
0: Good night.
1: Bye-bye.
0: From the high desert, I'm Art Bell. Ta-ta.

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2: Probably for a very long way, just smoke. What's it like in Denver? So when I take my first few calls here, I'm going to ask that everybody else hang up. Please don't call. Yeah, we are having an hour of open lines here. But I want a few calls from Denver first. All lines. This applies to all telephone lines. All of them. First-time caller, wild card line, east of the Rockies. Was to the Rockies, couldn't do it anyway. And the international line. All the lines are reserved just for people in the Denver area. So we can get some sense of what you're seeing there and feeling. And the man accused of plotting with Al-Qaeda to detonate a dirty bomb inside the U.S. was a close protege, apparently, of Osama bin Laden himself. Traveling at his mentor's request, it says here, to meet with other terrorists and using the Internet to research how to build a radioactive weapon. So apparently he got on the Internet and just read how you do it. It's all on the Internet. They've got how to build an atomic bomb up there. So I'm not real surprised to find out they were using and are using the Internet probably to communicate and to find out how to make the bad stuff they need. In Israel, another bomber blew himself up. I was at a restaurant just north of Tel Aviv on Tuesday, killing one Israeli teenager, wounding 8 other people. It's just another in the long series. A lot of people predicting that's what we can expect next are acts like this. Homicide bombers. The astronauts wired up and bolted down a work platform Tuesday that will allow the International Space Station's 58-foot robot arm to roam across the orbiting outpost. An even more momentous event occurred later when the two Americans who moved out of the space station and into the space shuttle Endeavour broke NASA's space endurance record. Let's see, that would be 188 days. A 188-day, 4-hour mark set by Shannon Lucid in 1996 aboard Russia's Mir space station. There you are. McCartney getting hitched. Paul McCartney got married. Heather Mills married today in a remote Irish castle. That sounds kind of neat, huh? While fans and journalists throng the gates for a glimpse of the ex-Beatle and his new bride. The stock market... Ay-ay-ay, stock market, did you see today's figures down what, about, it was about 128 points for the Dow and about another 33.51 for the NASDAQ, bringing the Dow to 95.17. NASDAQ down to 14.97. So the economy... Boy, the economy, it's not doing very well at all, is it? Listen, I've got a UFO photograph for you on the website. It's up there right now, and it comes from this person who writes, long-time listener to the show, never been a caller yet, as I never had much to contribute until now. This past Sunday, the attached photo was taken not knowing that the object in the sky was there. Right after the photo was taken, I mean... Just seconds after it was snapped, everybody turned around as a lady in the background who's pointing at the UFO started yelling hysterically. She kept saying, "Did you see it? Did you see it? What the hell was that?" But everyone thought she was nuts because none of us saw anything. No one even bothered to ask her what she saw. We all thought she was just some sort of lunatic. Well, today my friend emailed me the picture that he took of us, and I thought... My heart was going to jump out of my chest. It was pounding so hard. There behind me is a woman who was yelling. She's pointing up to the sky, and there's what appears to be a saucer-shaped UFO right where she's pointing to. And boy, is he right about that. It absolutely is, or appears to be, a flying saucer. And I must say, a pretty good one at that. So, take a look. There it is. And you can tell it's moving very quickly. And let me tell you a little more about this photograph, all right? He hopes it'll be posted on the website. He says none of us really want to give out our full names at this time. We printed all this up on the website. We have never done anything like this before and don't want our names all over the papers or anything and have no idea what other harm could come from this. So for now, is it okay for us to remain semi-anonymous? Well, we thought, of course, it's okay. But, you know, see, in the picture he sent us, he didn't eliminate the faces in the picture. And we thought, well, you know, how do we know we have permission to put everybody's photograph up there? So we blotted out the picture of the young lady. He didn't do that. We did. But quite clearly, above her and beside a phone pole, giving it some distance, appears to be a saucer moving quite quickly for whatever shutter speed, you know, he was using. Who knows? Appears to be moving quite quickly, and it certainly does seem to be a flying saucer. That's all you could call this, flying saucer. So if you want to see it, it's up there right now at artbell.com. Go to artbell.com, my website, under What's New, Paul's UFO. We've also got some pictures of the solar eclipse as it occurred the other day. Some really cool pictures, actually, of the solar eclipse. Really neat stuff. Boy, people are getting really good with cameras. You know it? I've got some more news on that smallpox story. You remember the smallpox story from last night? Seems so unbelievable, right? What are they talking about, smallpox? Smallpox was supposed to be eradicated in the entire world, right? But could there be smallpox in Pakistan? Well, in a moment, more. Well, last night we heard about the possibility of smallpox in Pakistan. Now, that we're talking Captain Trip stuff here, folks. Smallpox was thought to be completely eradicated from the human race with only a few samples on hand at the CDC or wherever they keep this kind of thing, and they were even in great debate about whether to destroy them or not. Well, listen to this. Pakistan's major English-language daily newspaper has reported what it calls a, quote, smallpox epidemic, end quote, that is rapidly spreading in the Pakistani province of Swabi, S-W-A-B-I, a development that, if true, raises grave concerns about global health and bioterrorism. Neither the Centers for Disease Control nor the World Health Organization has confirmed or denied the lone report, although the highly communicable and fatal disease was indeed officially eradicated from the world in 1977. In recent months, the threat of a smallpox bioterror attack has raised new questions about who might have access to the virus, how it could be used as a deadly weapon against large population bases. According to the Pakistan Dawn story, quote, a large number of children have suffered from smallpox, but the authorities concerned have failed to take any action to prevent this disease or immunize the people against it. The story adds, a health official said that the dilemma of the people was that they were not aware of the danger aspects of this ailment, as the children suffering from it have neither been kept in isolation nor properly treated. When contacted by WorldNet Daily, the Dawn bureau chief at Peshawar said he stands by the story. He said, I assume it is correct. This is the first major story on this disease. He said, to his knowledge, no other media organization has yet picked it up. You're the first to call about it, he said. The story also appeared in the paper's hard copy version in Pakistan. Brown says no government officials have contacted the paper to dispute the story, and the reporter had, in fact, spoken to an official from the government's health department. Rebecca Harding, of the World Health Organization's press office, knew nothing of it, but was eager to look into it. A spokesperson for the Centers for Disease Control said he hadn't heard anything from official sources about any outbreak. We did get some anecdotal reports, said the CDC's Llewellyn Grant. So, there you go. Now, smallpox. If that's true, let's think about that a little bit. Smallpox. Deadly, deadly smallpox, said last night's guest. Perhaps hemorrhagic smallpox. And where is it appearing? Pakistan. And who's in Pakistan? Al-Qaeda. Now, what do they want to do to us? Kill us. So, is it so outrageous to presume that what we might be seeing here is a test? You know, what's killing a few of your own people to make sure that something works? So, I'm pretty concerned about this story. I mean, in the end, what we can all hope is that it's some other kind of pox. And that there's some not even deadlier form of it, as in hemorrhagic smallpox. Yikes. Listen, coming up in the next hour, boy, are we all in for it. Nancy Leader is going to be here. And Nancy Leader runs Zeta Talk, I guess, and claims to be an enhanced contactee who speaks telepathically with aliens from Zeta Reticuli. She says the Zetas have revealed to her information about life on other worlds, the ET origins of the human species, that would be us, the Zeta-human hybrid breeding program, its reasons and methods, political science of the cosmos, who is who, the rules of engagement, protocols, the Council of Worlds, time travel, the nature of human, or rather of alien visitation and human recall of the events, contact techniques, origins of pyramids and the Sphinx. I mean, it goes on and on and on, and we're going to be talking. Everybody has wanted to talk about Planet X. And as you know, we've had a number of guests now on Planet X, and so it makes sense to have tonight a Nancy Leader on from Zeta Talk. They've been on this Planet X thing for a long time. So we'll see what she has got to say. Planet X might be Nibiru. It might be the planet that is mythically thought to come back every X number of years, getting either very close to Earth or sometimes not so close to Earth, you know, depending on the cycle. But when it comes really close to Earth, really bad things happen. I mean, after all, look at Mars. Mars, we now know, has all this water. Oh, my gosh, it has oceans of water. But it's all frozen, most of it underground, unless you're near some volcanic activities, frozen, because the atmosphere's all gone. Now, one of the things that, this is just something for you to contemplate a little bit. One of the things that could do to Mars what apparently was done, remember, as planets orbit, we're right next to Mars. Mars is closest. So if this 10th planet makes a swing, it might make sense that occasionally it would cut it close to Mars. Now, you know, if you had something literally graze your atmosphere, that would, I'm not a planetary scientist, of course, but I think most would agree that would be enough, depending on where, how close it came, to literally strip the atmosphere off the planet, boiling away the water, freezing the water, instant freeze, whatever. That is one thing that actually could do the trick. I mean, we always sit here and we puzzle about Mars. Well, what the hell happened? A good reason to wonder about what happened to Mars is we live here on Earth, right next door, so to speak. And if it can happen there, it can happen here. And if there really is a tenth planet, or a burned-out sun, or whatever it is they think is out there, and you know, as you know, there's been some late substantiation that there is something out there, with scientists say they believe they have in fact discovered a body out there, big planet, burned-out sun, they're not sure. But something lurks out there. I haven't heard any mainstream news say it might be headed this way. But that's what we've got tonight's guest on for. Anyway, the first few calls I want to take are going to be from Colorado, and then we'll open it up for everybody. And for Colorado, I thought we would dedicate this song in great hopes. I'm Art Bell, and this is Coast.

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1: I bid you good evening. As I mentioned a moment ago, I think we're going to first take a few calls from the Denver area, where a really, truly terrifying fire is underway. 80,000 acres burned so far, and threatening populated areas at that. The smoke is being seen by satellite states away, many states away. Coming right up. All right, straight to lines. I want to take a couple calls here from Denver, Colorado, where this horrible thing is going on. First time caller line, you're on the air. Hi.
2: Hi, Art. This is Heather from Denver, listening on KHOW at 6:30 a.m.
1: Of course. How's it going there? I mean, do you live in what part?
2: I'm in the northern suburb of Denver, but the smoke has been just amazing everywhere. It's like you're looking through some kind of golden filter from the sun. Everything has a funny cast to it because of all the smoke the sun is moving
1: through. Can you also smell it?
2: Smell it, taste it, breathe it. I think everyone's got a bad throat, scratchy throat from having been outside and trying to breathe any of this. It's pretty phenomenal. On Sunday, it was the worst. I don't think you could see even a mile, and that's not typically normal for us. And the smoke, it was like being out at a campfire, and it was pretty indescribable on Sunday. We've had some breeze that have moved things around over the last couple of days, but it's still there. You can't look very far. You can't see the mountains.
1: Oh.
2: It's pretty amazing.
1: Let me ask you this. There's a big controversy that always rages about this, and some scientists say, look, you've got to have these kinds of fires.
2: Yeah, it's supposed to be normal.
1: You know, that this is just a reaction to, I don't know, too much forestry, too much dry times. It's a natural cycle of nature, and there are even people who suggest let it burn.
2: Well, I don't think things have ever been quite this dry in anyone's record keeping.
1: I think you're right.
2: It used to be a couple years ago, at least in my memory here in Colorado, it wasn't quite as aggressive fighting some of these fires. I think after what happened in, was it New Mexico around Los Alamos?
1: Yes.
2: Yes. I think that they've taken a whole new tactic, and boy, are they aggressive. They go after it with everything they can. It's just it's so blasted dry, and we've got amazing winds around here usually. And the one that is 30 miles as the crow flies southwest of Denver near Castle Rock, that one is just a terror. It's just eaten up everything. It's just astounding. And
1: well,
2: that supposedly was a campfire.
1: I personally believe this is a sign just of our changing weather. That's all it is. I mean, they said snowpack. And they,
2: we didn't have any snowpack.
1: No snowpack, I know.
2: It just has been so thin.
1: This was part of the report the president disavowed, but it came from his own, his own administration. And that's exactly what they said. And this hit me right in the eye when it said no snowpack. Very little rain, almost no snowpack.
2: Oh, yeah. And we're all around here, those of us who are of that mindset, are trying to, think rain, for 5 minutes every hour. Hoping against hope that we get a little aid from this. We've got about four or five fires going. We've got one that's in an old coal seam. We've got places in the mountains where they have been coal mining in the past.
1: Right.
2: And previously fires have started in these coal mines, and they continue to burn year-round, year after year. And there's one near, Hot Springs right there as you turn off of I-70 headed for Aspen. and there's been a coal fire that's been burning up in there for years, and it finally, you know, it was so dry, it just got rekindled by that very old coal fire.
1: Well, we all have something to worry about. If everything changes, I suppose the areas of the mountains that are now forested could be virtually deforested through events like this.
2: Well, we're definitely
1: the place I live in here, which is already a desert with very high temperatures in the summer, could conceivably become unlivable.
2: Yeah, maybe kind of along the temperatures that the coast of India suffered earlier this year with 120 degrees and people dying right and left.
1: Maybe everything.
2: Pretty awful.
1: Maybe it's all moving north. In other words, it's really all moving north. The warmer temperatures are going north, and pretty soon Canada is going to have a very much milder climate.
2: Well, it sounds like it in terms of the Arctic, too. I read an article about the Eskimos being totally unfamiliar with the kind of climate they're getting. And
1: The Inuit, I believe, yes.
2: Yes, and they don't recognize the seasons, and the hunting is completely, you know,
1: off for them. You're dead on.
2: They've never seen it.
1: I've got a big story on that.
2: I
1: appreciate your call. Thank you.
2: You're very welcome, Mark.
1: From Denver. That's right. The Inuit. They're saying they don't recognize at all what's going on. The foliage, the animals, nothing is acting right. So that means something. All of this means something. Even if a lot of people in the administration would have you believe that it doesn't mean anything, it does. It's changing. It's changing in front of our eyes. A wild card line, you're on the air. Good morning.
3: Hey, how's it going?
1: It's going okay here, sir. How are you?
3: I'm doing pretty good. My name's Kate. I'm calling right outside of Denver area. It's in Lakewood. And, you know, I just from my limited perspective here in Colorado, although I've been following global warming since I was young, since I was 14 years old, I, you know, kind of jumped on to that whole issue. But I can say just right here in Colorado that definitely the weather has changed, that the winters have become more mild, and
1: yes,
3: that the summers have gotten hotter. You know, back in 82, we had that, you know, these amazing snowstorms that would happen every once in a while, and you know, you could count on at least a couple of snow days for school. those days.
1: Yeah, there's a big loss. How old are you now?
3: Oh, I'm almost 30 now.
1: Almost 30.
3: You still
1: remember those snow days real well, huh?
3: Well, yeah, and little details like that I pick up on from my limited perspective out here.
1: You're right about
3: and
1: that.
3: And the thing about it is I have watched the weather change not only in Colorado but across the country. There's been events that have been anomalous.
1: Yeah.
3: And the thing that blows my mind with these wildfires, especially right now when they're so close to home, is not so much that the weather is changing, but how vacuous it is in the media, that it's almost a taboo word to say global warming.
1: I know.
3: I called in to a radio show, and I talked about some of this, and the host almost acted offended that I brought this up.
1: Yes, I know.
3: I'm not a doomsdayer. I'm not saying that if indeed what we're witnessing is global warming, that it's, you know, that it's going to, you know, be Armageddon. I'm not a Chicken Little. I'm just simply saying we need to discuss it.
1: Yeah, I think so. I think so. Look, the odds are talk radio's dominated by conservative ideology. You know, a lot of it very strong. And it tends to follow the party line, which basically is that there is no global warming. And the reason they have that line is because it's the money interest. And if there is global warming, it's going to mean that we have to do things that would change the way conservatives think of the economy. Do you follow me? So it's like you're stabbing them in the heart when you say that.
3: Mm-hmm.
1: That's why you get that reaction, you see.
3: Well, I mean, if they have such a stranglehold over the media, which, I mean, it's scary to think that. I would hope that there'd at least be some infusion of ideas that would be counter to that that would...
1: it's beginning to change.
3: There
1: are more and more stories now by all kinds of mainstream scientists who, eventually these political folk who are taking a certain stand, based not on scientific knowledge but on political ideology, they're going to have to look out and say, well, gee, look at that. It has changed. They'll still be arguing. And it doesn't matter to me whether it's a natural thing or man-made with the hand of man or both, probably both. It's happening, and we need to adjust to it.
3: Well, the lack of discussion is almost becoming laughable to me. it's almost as bad as, you have the house on fire and people are out on the patio, playing, it's almost becoming preposterous.
1: There was something about fiddling whilst Rome burns, wasn't there?
3: Exactly. Yes. And I'm one person. I've been pretty reticent on the issue for quite a few years, but I think it's pointless for me to be that way now.
1: Let me put it to you this way, sir. There's politics and then there's reality and the truth. And the two are not always the same. In fact, actually, the two almost always are in opposition. Particularly with the truth part. Eventually, the science will become overwhelming. It's on its way there now, rapidly. Just overwhelming. And, it's the truth. I mean, everybody...